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0: There's Bodie on Joy Radio, wherever you are. We also heard from Josh Baldwin, Need to Breathe, and Jeremy Camp in that set. Throwback Thursday, in less than 30 minutes, a song that spent 23 weeks at number one on Christian radio in 1981. It's 7:33. Let's get an update on the commute this morning. Samantha.
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www.tpgh.org. Our mailing address is The People's Gospel Hour, Post Office Box 1660, Halifax, Nova Scotia, Canada, B3J3A1. 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

0: And now, the familiar voice of Pastor Perry F. Rockwood, who is at home with the Lord.
1: Shall we pray? Father in heaven, I'm so thankful today that we can bow together around the throne of grace in the name of our Lord Jesus Christ. I pray for each one listening in. There are many today who have special needs and burdens, and I pray thou wilt minister to them. There are many not saved, many who think they're saved, many who hope to be saved. Many are going to wait until they die to find out if they are saved. Father, convict them today by the Holy Spirit. Help them to see their sin need and turn to the Savior. Undertake for our broadcast. I pray in Jesus' name. Amen. As we study Matthew 13, the third parable, the mustard seed, the whole truth of professing Christendom in the last days is presented. Let me read Matthew 13:31. The kingdom of heaven is like to a grain of mustard seed, which a man took and sowed in his field, which indeed is the least of all seeds. But when it is grown, it is the greatest among herbs, and becometh a tree, so that the birds of the air come and lodge in the branches thereof. This unnatural growth of an insignificant herb into a tall tree is a picture of professing Christendom. A mustard seed is small, and the plant is small, but this seed became so large that the fowls of the air rested in its branches. It is the same really as the tares among the wheat. It is a false and spurious development. The fowls of the air are the wicked professors, which find a welcome in the apostate body of Christendom today. My people today just go to church and act religious for the sake of business and their families and the community and so on. And it is really a spurious profession. The fowls of the air are there, and they are the wicked professors which find a welcome in the apostate body of Christendom. It is another illustration of the fact that the universally popular Christianity is a false faith, a false Christianity. Nowhere in the Bible is it taught that in this age, the true believers will be a popular group, much less a large group, none whatever, or going out to convert the world, or change the world, or save the world, or bring in the kingdom now. In the fourth parable of the leaven, we have the natural result of the presence of false professors in the professing church, as seen in the tares and the unnatural growth of the mustard seed. Matthew 13:33, the kingdom of heaven is like unto leaven, which a woman took and hid in three measures of meal till the whole was leavened. This parable is the key to the entire chapter of the mysteries of the kingdom. It is exactly in the center of the seven. Someone has said the key to the understanding of the New Testament is the book of Matthew, and the key to Matthew is the 13th chapter, and the key to the 13th chapter is the parable of the leaven. If the interpretation of this parable is wrong, we will be wrong in the whole program of God for this present age. Now, I want you to notice, people, of course, think of the leaven as the gospel, the woman as the church, and the three measures of wheat as the world. The church, by preaching the gospel in the world, will finally convert all the world. The whole world will be leavened and converted to Christianity. Friends, that has nothing whatever to do with this parable, and it's as far from the truth as anything could be. Listen, leaven represents sin, corruption. Yeast is a destructive agent. And whenever leaven or yeast is mentioned, it signifies evil and error, either in doctrine or in morals. In the Old Testament, leaven always is symbolic of evil and sin. In the New Testament, it is a picture of doctrinal error. Jesus warns his disciples against the leaven of the Pharisees and the Sadducees in Matthew 16:12. In Mark 8:15, he warns them against the leaven of the Herodians. The leaven of the Pharisees was false profession with outward orthodoxy. The leaven of the Sadducees was liberalism and modernism, denying the supernatural. The leaven of the Herodians was worldliness and politics and religion. But leaven also represents evil and error in a moral sense as well as doctrinal. Paul warns the Corinthians against the leaven of malice and wickedness.
2: Paul agrees with Jesus when he says, 1 Corinthians 5:6, "Know ye not that a little leaven leaveneth the whole lump?" The occasion was a man who lived with his father's wife, and this leaven of fornication threatened to defile the whole church. Paul admonishes them in 1 Corinthians 5:7, "Purge out therefore the old leaven. Therefore let us keep the feast, not with old leaven, neither with the leaven of malice and wickedness, but with the unleavened bread of sincerity and truth." Now, I want you to notice very, very clearly that this leaven represents evil, and this is in harmony with the parable of the tares and the mustard seed. Until the end of this age, there will be false professors in the church, tares among the wheat, and when we come to the last and final parable of the dragnet, at the end of the age, it still consists of a mixture of both good and bad fish, which will only be identified and separated when Christ comes in judgment. The woman, in the bad ethical sense, symbolizes the false church. The meal, the food of the saints, is the truth of the Word of God. The leaven is the corruption of the Word by false teachers. It is the introduction of error and false doctrine, human interpretations, religious creeds and dogmas, traditions and superstitions instead of the Word of God. It is adding to the truth of God's Word by human traditions and interpretations. It is the Bible plus something, plus church dogma, worldly programs, human organizations, popular compromises, and this process of corruption of the gospel will continue and increase until the whole realm of Christendom has been invaded. True Bible Christianity, instead of being a peculiar, separated body, will be replaced by a compromising, bloodless body with a dead creed, a great religious society without life and without Christ. In the end, the woman, described in Revelation 17:18, will succeed in uniting all the religions of the world. And we see the stage being set rapidly today with all the coming together, not only in the ecumenical movement, but in the great worldwide crusades where all the churches come in, and the stage is being set for the whore church of Revelation 17. My, what an exciting day we're living in. And when we see these things in the light of the Word of God, it encourages us. This broadcast is sponsored by the People's Gospel Hour, Halifax, Nova Scotia, Canada, B3J3A1. Our United States address, the People's Gospel Hour, Box 55862, Boston, Massachusetts, 02205. 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
4: 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Almost. 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
5: That was Steve Brown, and this is Key Life. We're dedicated to the teaching that the only people who get any better are those who know that if they don't get any better, God will still love them anyway. 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
4: Thank you, Matthew. We've been talking about how we have allowed people who don't have the right to define who we are. I simply do not accept those definitions. Well, most of the time. Sometimes I do, and that's why I have so much regret and guilt and shame and fear. But I'm learning to let God say who I am and nobody else. And we saw, looking at a lot of scripture, how God's love changes everything. It's our justification. It's God's acceptance. But I have some more to tell you. Not only does God accept us, but he names and defines us in a totally different way. What I'm going to teach you is not what I think about you, how psychology defines you, who your mother, your spouse, or your friends think you are, no matter where you've been, what you've done, what you've said, or the sin you've committed, what follows is a fact. It is who you are. It's how the only one who has the right to define you defines you. What follows is who you are. It's about what God thinks about his people, and it's revealed propositional truth. In Ephesians 4, 8 and 10, we are defined as God's masterpiece. That's what God was doing with Job when God showed Job to Satan. Have you considered my servant Job, that there is none like him on earth? That's Job 1:8. Job was God's masterpiece before Job's world fell apart, and remained so when Job was not altogether that wonderful. God's creation, listen up, is incredible, but not even close to his creation of us. Psalm 139:14 says that we are fearfully and wonderfully made. When God said that Jesus was his son in whom he was well pleased in Matthew 3:17, that had incredible implications for Christians, given that Galatians 2:20 teaches that we are crucified. He lives in us, and God says to me, "Hey, Steve, my child in whom I am well pleased. Hey, Jane, my child in whom I am well pleased. Hey, Bill, my child in whom I am well pleased." I've written a lot of books, and I'm often asked which one is my favorite. Frankly, as you've discovered, I'm not the most skilled writer if you've read any of my books, and my books have surprised many of my teachers and professors. But when asked that question, I generally say one of the books is my favorite. When I say that, I'm certainly not saying that it's my favorite because it's so good, but because I like it. And I like that one the best. That's what we are, as it were. We are God's favorite book. We are his masterpiece. Not only are we his masterpieces, but also his valuable, precious, and important masterpieces. Just as the Creator is the only one who can define what is created, the Creator is the only one who can define the value of what is created. There's an old sermon illustration of a boy who built a boat and was very proud of it. He took the boat that he created to the seashore, placed it in the water, and to his dismay, the waves started carrying his little boat away from shore. Eventually, the boat got so far out that the boy couldn't get to it. And then it got further, and he couldn't even see it. The boat disappeared. Weeks later, that same boy was walking down the street, and he saw his boat, the one he made, in the window of a pawn shop. He rushed inside the store, and he said to the pawnbroker, "That's my boat. I made it. That's my boat." The pawnbroker said, "It may have been your boat, but it's mine now, And if you want to get your boat back, you got to pay the price that I put on it. The boy spent most of his summer mowing lawns and babysitting, walking dogs, and doing odd jobs until he had enough money to buy his boat back. He paid the pawnbroker the price and left the store with his boat in his hands. And as he walked down the street with his boat, he was heard to say to the boat, "Little boat, I made you. I lost you. I found you. I bought you back. And now you're mine, all mine." That's what God did for you, his child. What's our value to those who wanted to work to please God, who's already pleased? Martin Luther said that we were crazy to think that anything that we could ever do would be more valuable than the blood of God's own Son. He was right. We are not only masterpieces, but we are priceless masterpieces. When we see a friend's new car or watch, we can't help it, but sometimes do say, "How much did you pay for that?" When God is asked how much he paid for it, his answer is always the same. He paid the price of his Son for us. There is no higher price. That's what you are worth. I heard a teacher one time who had a ballpoint pen, and he was illustrating what I just taught you. He was clicking the pen, standing in front of his class, and he said, "How much you think this pen is worth?" Somebody said, "About $1.10. And he said, "No." Somebody has said, "Well, maybe it's a better pen than others. I'll give you $3 for it." And the professor said, "No, this pen is priceless. I will never sell it to you. I'll never give it to you. And I'll protect it with everything that I have, because it's my pen, and I get to name the value of this pen." God has named our value. Now there's more, and we're going to talk about it last week, but let me just bring one up, and then we'll talk next week. We're also defined as his family, his son or daughter. John wrote, "To all who did receive him, who believed in his name, he gave the right to be a servant." Didn't say that. "He gave the right to follow him." Didn't say that. "He gave the right to become the children of God." John 1:12-13. We have been made his sons and daughters. As it were, we don't live in the servants' quarters. We live in the big house. Jesus even said that when we pray, we ought to open with these words: "Our Father," Matthew 6. Hebrews 10, or 2, 10 through 11, teaches that Jesus is our brother. Paul wrote in Romans 8:14 that we are the sons and daughters of God, having been adopted by him. Paul said we should address him as Abba, and that means dad. That's where you get a good self-image. Don't forget who you are. You think about that. Amen.
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The world is in town today as, yes, some major world-class soccer action kicks off. Very exciting. If you want to see what the schedule is for the World Cup, you can actually go to worldcupwiki.com, but a lot of different places as well have the schedule for you posted. And so today, two matches. We've got

Mexico and South Africa currently playing. And then we have Korea Republic and Czechia, and they are playing later on tonight at 10. So some really incredible soccer action. And then tomorrow we get to cheer on Team Canada, 3 o'clock. It's going to be an incredible game. And it's so nice to be able to cheer for Canada in this level of soccer. It's going to be a good tournament.

0: No. You have a place in this world. 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
2: 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Almost. 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
3: That was Steve Brown, and this is Key Life. We're dedicated to the teaching that the only people who get any better are those who know that if they don't get any better, God will still love them anyway. 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
2: Thank you, Matthew. We've been talking about how we have allowed people who don't have the right to define who we are. I simply do not accept those definitions. Well, most of the time. Sometimes I do, and that's why I have so much regret and guilt and shame and fear. But I'm learning to let God say who I am and nobody else. And we saw, looking at a lot of scripture, how God's love changes everything. It's our justification. It's God's acceptance. But I have some more to tell you. Not only does God accept us, but he names and defines us in a totally different way. What I'm going to teach you is not what I think about you, how psychology defines you, who your mother, your spouse, or your friends think you are, no matter where you've been, what you've done, what you've said, or the sin you've committed, what follows is a fact. It is who you are. It's how the only one who has the right to define you defines you. What follows is who you are. It's about what God thinks about his people, and it's revealed propositional truth. In Ephesians 4, 8 and 10, we are defined as God's masterpiece. That's what God was doing with Job when God showed Job to Satan. Have you considered my servant Job, that there is none like him on earth? That's Job 1:8. Job was God's masterpiece before Job's world fell apart, and remained so when Job was not altogether that wonderful. God's creation, listen up, is incredible, but not even close to his creation of us. Psalm 139:14 says that we are fearfully and wonderfully made. When God said that Jesus was his son, in whom he was well pleased, in Matthew 3:17, that had incredible implications for Christians, given that Galatians 2:20 teaches that we are crucified. He lives in us, and God says to me, "Hey, Steve, my child in whom I am well pleased. Hey, Jane, my child in whom I am well pleased. Hey, Bill, my child in whom I am well pleased." I've written a lot of books, and I'm often asked which one is my favorite. Frankly, as you've discovered, I'm not the most skilled writer if you've read any of my books.

We are his masterpiece. Not only are we his masterpieces, but also his valuable, precious, and important masterpieces. Just as the Creator is the only one who can define what is created, the Creator is the only one who can define the value of what is created. There's an old sermon illustration of a boy who built a boat and was very proud of it. He took the boat that he created to the seashore, placed it in the water, and to his dismay, the waves started carrying his little boat away from shore. Eventually, the boat got so far out that the boy couldn't get to it. And then it got further, and he couldn't even see it. The boat disappeared. Weeks later, that same boy was walking down the street, and he saw his boat, the one he made in the window of a pawn shop. He rushed inside the store, and he said to the pawnbroker, "That's my boat. I made it. That's my boat." The pawnbroker said, "It may have been your boat, but it's mine now. And if you want to get your boat back, you got to pay the price that I put on it." The boy spent most of his summer mowing lawns and babysitting, walking dogs, and doing odd jobs until he had enough money to buy his boat back. He paid the pawnbroker the price and left the store with his boat in his hands. And as he walked down the street with his boat, he was heard to say to the boat, "Little boat, I made you. I lost you. I found you. I bought you back. And now you're mine, all mine." That's what God did for you, his child. What's our value to those who wanted to work to please God, who's already pleased? Martin Luther said that we were crazy to think that anything that we could ever do would be more valuable than the blood of God's own Son. He was right. We are not only masterpieces, but we are priceless masterpieces. When we see a friend's new car or watch, we can't help it, but sometimes do say, "How much did you pay for that?" When God is asked how much he paid for it, his answer is always the same. He paid the price of his Son for us. There is no higher price. That's what you are worth. I heard a teacher one time who had a ballpoint pen, and he was illustrating what I just taught you. He was clicking the pen, standing in front of his class, and he said, "How much you think this pen is worth?" Somebody said, "About $1.10. And he said, "No." Somebody has said, "Well, maybe it's a better pen than others. I'll give you $3 for it." And the professor said, "No, this pen is priceless. I will never sell it to you. I'll never give it to you. And I'll protect it with everything that I have. Because it's my pen. And I get to name the value of this pen." God has named our value. Now there's more, and we're going to talk about it last week. But let me just bring one up, and then we'll talk next week. We're also defined as his family, his son or daughter. John wrote, "To all who did receive him, who believed in his name, he gave the